0: KSDP 830 AM Sandpoint, K201DA King Cove, KFPS False Pass.
1: The only explanation is that they're feeling pressure from the White House not to do any stories that are critical of the president.
2: Longtime 60 Minutes correspondent Steve Croft on the firings and upheaval at the news program that has defined broadcast journalism for decades.
3: For Wednesday, June 3rd, this is All Things Considered.
2: I'm Scott Detrow.
3: And I'm Elsa Chang. San Diego is selling water.
2: Why the city is making the move as the Southwest scrambles to adapt to a shrinking water supply from the Colorado River.
4: Despite all the other headlines, there's a lot of regional cooperation going on, and we're all working together to, you know, solve this problem.
3: We'll also look at how the San Antonio Spurs march to the NBA Finals, which begin tonight.
2: Plus, why some women are turning to tattoos

0: and it's introduced new filmmakers. It's where Alex Gibney showed his first documentary, Taxi to the Dark Side. It's where Oscar winner Ryan Coogler, then a USC School of Cinematic Arts student, screened his six-minute film, Lox. And it's where Oscar-winning director Damien Chazelle made his debut with the musical Guy and Madeline on a park bench. This year, the Tribeca Film Festival will not only screen films and TV episodes, but will also feature musical performances and celebrate podcasts and video games. It's also screening a very famous film De Niro starred in 50 years ago, Taxi Driver.
1: You talking to me?
2: Taxi Driver has had an impact, which I'm not surprised at, but I am surprised. I just didn't know, so it's great. I'm looking forward to the 50th anniversary.
0: Co-star Jodie Foster is expected at the celebration, which will also feature an onstage conversation between the film's director, Martin Scorsese, and De Niro.
2: I've made a lot of my movies just for this very reason, that they could be in the festival as the years go on. So I'm lucky that I've made a few that we put here in the festival. It helps.
0: Not that Robert De Niro needs any help getting people to his movies, but he says in its 25 years, the Tribeca Film Festival has helped pump $1 billion into New York City's economy. Mandalit Del Barco, NPR News.
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6: This is National Native News. I'm Jill Freitas. New Mexico and the United States are one step closer to having the first female Native American governor, as former Interior Secretary Deb Haaland beat out her Democratic opponent, Sam Bregman, with 72% of the vote Tuesday night in the primary election. KUNM's Jeanette Didios was among the attendees at her watch party.
7: Old Town Plaza was filled with New Mexicans, young and old, in support of Democratic gubernatorial candidate Deb Haaland. Dressed in a black and white dress with bright red cowboy boots, Haaland told the crowd she would lower costs so that New Mexicans can have better access to health care, education, and safe communities.
8: I've been through hard times. I'm a single mom. I've lived paycheck to paycheck. I survived off SNAP and WIC. I'm over 35 years sober. These are the same struggles so many New Mexicans face today. But with the grit, creativity, and persistence that only New Mexicans

0: Since no, I know a better New Mexico is possible.
1: Holland is an enrolled member of the Laguna Pueblo tribe and served as the 54th U.S. Secretary of Interior, making her one of the first two Native American women elected to Congress. She said she will put that experience into work.
0: To combat Donald Trump's cuts to Medicaid, fight against rising health care costs, and take a stand so that ICE will not be allowed near schools, places of worship, or public community spaces.
1: Kalika Talu, who's Diné and Ute, works for the nonprofit New Mexico Community Capital and was in the crowd. She says she's heard some reservations from other Indigenous people about Holland, but she says Holland has a big voice in the grand scheme of things.
2: I feel supportive of her and her work in Washington, D.C. and internationally and across the island. And I need to uplift and support our Indigenous women with the challenges that they face right now.
1: Holland will face Republican candidate Greg Hull on November 3rd.
0: If I didn't earn your vote this primary election, I want you to know I'm going to work every day to earn it now.
1: For National Native News, I'm Jeanette Didios.
3: The University of Arizona has released a new report highlighting the huge economic impact of tribal agriculture throughout the Grand Canyon state, including $750 million in total economic output statewide. KJZZ's Gabriel Pietrasio has the details.
4: According to the study, indigenous farms outnumber all other operations statewide. And while most tribal farms are between 1 and 9 acres in size, they collectively managed more than 80% of Arizona farmlands during 2022. For Hopi dry farmer Michael Katua Johnson, who is a co-author, this report is an important reminder.
5: Main story is that Indian people are still doing agriculture since before we were in a state, maybe doing it in a different form, but we're still doing that. And I think that our contributions have been really unnoticed.
4: Including how the vast majority of Arizona farms for commodities like sheep, goats, vegetables, and melons are owned by indigenous peoples. Johnson thinks that trend will continue to grow.
5: So I really would make the claim that in about 20 years, the only real agriculture in Arizona will be on Indian reservations.
4: For National Native News, I'm Gabriel Pietrasio.
3: And I'm Jill Freitas.

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2: This is Fresh Air. I'm Tanya Mosley. Today, a story about how American racism tore a family apart and how Pope Leo XIV was the catalyst for bringing them together. Last spring, when the news broke that the newly elected pope had Creole roots in New Orleans and that his own grandparents had quietly become a white family in Chicago, journalist Susan Salney recognized the story immediately. Her family

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1: Jose Gonzalez refuses to go gently into that good night on his latest album. Taking its name from the famous Dylan Thomas poem Against the Dying of the Light, Jose's new album looks at humanity's future during this critical moment in time.
2: I'm sort of fast-forwarding where AI is like the most intelligent entity and we're the ones in cages.
1: Will it be used to help or hurt? Will it be the downfall of humanity? The Swedish singer-songwriter dug into the technology, including working with a human studio to make an AI-generated music video, and he experimented with ChatGPT to write one of the songs on the album.
2: I've been trying out different AI models, and they were crap until they weren't.
1: Find out if he's sold on it, though. Jose Gonzalez joins us for conversation and live performances. I'm Kaleo. This is World Cafe. You know, I was really surprised by my conversation with Jose, because the debate around artificial intelligence has felt extremely binary at this point. But there is still plenty to learn, good and bad. Conversation just a few minutes away, but first, here is 10,000 Maniacs.

From NPR, it's World Cafe. Hi, I'm Stephen Caleo. Jose Gonzalez is a self-professed humanist who over the course of his career has made extremely human-sounding music. With just his voice and a nylon-stringed guitar, Gonzalez wrings emotion out of songs like Heartbeats or Killing for Love. It's a very organic feeling. So when I found out his new album was an urgent call to preserve the light of humanity, I thought the Swedish singer was putting out a record condemning AI and any number of the growing risks to our species and planet. But like Jose's music, it's not so simple. Against the Dying of the Light is concerned with the fate of humanity and wrestles with the technology that got us to this place. Will it be used to cure diseases and build a better world? Or will it be our downfall? In our conversation, the former scientist talks about his decision to experiment with AI, including co-writing a song with ChatGPT, and he makes a compelling case for why that's harmless compared to what could happen next. Our session gets underway with a live performance of the title track, taped in front of a studio audience. Here's Against the Dying of the Light, Jose Gonzalez on World Cafe.

0: Recorded live in Philadelphia, it's Jose Gonzalez. His new album is available now. It is called Against the Dying of the Light. Jose, thank you so much for joining us here today on World Cafe.
1: Thank you so much.
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2: From NPR, this is World Cafe. Hey, I am Kaleo. Sabrina Teitelbaum performs as Blonde Shell, and on her new single, she channels a few different musical eras.
3: Give me some good news. 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
2: Song is called Heart Has to Work So Hard. 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Plus, live from the archives, a couple of Daves. Burn. And Gray.
4: Please forgive me if I act a little strange.
2: And maybe we'll find some time for another David as well. Join us, won't you? This is World Cafe. Steady on. Sean Colvin gets us going in the right direction on World Cafe.

Welcome one, welcome all. I'm Stephen Kaleo. This is World Cafe. And I've got new music from Blondshell to start, following up her last album, If You Asked for a Picture. Here's a standalone single that I am intrigued by because the sound of this song pulls very hard from the 90s, sure, as is Blondshell's hallmark, but there's also a distinct aughts vibe with its glossy production. And I always appreciate a slinky beat. The song's called Heart Has to Work So Hard. New music from Blondshell.

Welcome back. It's World Cafe, and it's live from the archives, as promised a few Daves. Here's David Byrne in his solo career doing a great Talking Heads classic. It's Once in a Lifetime.

0: hey, that's the end of the show. Not because we played I did not designate Vampire Weekend's Capricorn as the closing overture of this radio program. Just worked out that way. But the fact remains, we've used all our time. Appreciate you listening so much. Thanks to the affiliate that you're listening to right now, because they made this show possible. And we produce this program from WXPN at the University of Pennsylvania in Philadelphia. Until next time, I'm Kaleo.
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1: It's time now for your weather, tide predictions, and sunrise and sunset. Starting with your coastal water forecast, courtesy of the National Weather Service of Anchorage, Alaska. From Sitkin up to Castle Cape, today north winds 20 knots, seas 7 feet. Tonight north winds 15 knots, seas 5 feet. And Thursday, west winds 15 knots, seas 4 feet. Castle Cape to Cape Tolstoy, we have a small craft advisory today. Today north winds 15 knots, seas 8 feet. Tonight northwest winds 15 knots, seas 6 feet. And Thursday, northwest winds 15 knots, seas 4 feet. Cape Tolstoy to Cape Sarachef, today northwest winds 15 knots, seas 4 feet. Tonight northwest winds 20 knots, seas 4 feet. And Thursday, northwest winds 20 knots, seas 3 feet. Port Hyde and Nelson Lagoon, today north winds 15 knots, seas 4 feet. Tonight, west winds 15 knots, seas 3 feet. And Thursday, west winds 15 knots, seas 4 feet. Nelson Lagoon to Cape Sarachef, today north winds 15 knots, seas 5 feet. Tonight, northwest winds 15 knots, seas 3 feet. And Thursday, variable winds 10 knots, seas 3 feet. Your detailed forecast for the Alaska Peninsula. Today, a chance of rain before 10 a.m. Mostly cloudy with highs near 54. North winds around 10 miles per hour. Tonight, partly cloudy with lows around 43. Northwest winds 15 miles per hour. And Thursday, sunny with highs near 57. Northwest winds around 10 miles per hour. Your tide predictions for the Pop-Off Island. There was a high tide at 3:54 a.m. at 6 feet, 11 inches. A low tide at 11:20 a.m., a minus tide of 11 inches, a high tide at 6:21 p.m. at 5 feet, 1 inch, and a low tide tonight at 10:43 at 3 feet, 5 inches. Your sun rose at 6:06 this morning, and your sun will set at 11:14, bringing us up to 11 hours and 8 minutes of daylight hours. And that was your weather, tide predictions, and sunrise and sunset here on KSDP and KAEB. I'm Amy Mack. 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

Welcome to KSDP Senior Spotlight Special, where we'll be showcasing seniors from around the district. This Senior Spotlight Special will be featuring King Cove's Piper Mack. Piper Mack was born on May 16th in Anchorage, Alaska. She is described by her mom and dad as being such a hard worker who finishes everything she starts. She's also smart, thoughtful, kind, and an all-around good person and daughter. Mrs. Smith describes her as a creative and heartfelt student. One of her favorite memories of high school was when she went on the close-up trip and going to see the Broadway show Betty Boop. The best advice she has for a successful high school career is to get your work done so you don't have a ton of homework, and to be nice to your teachers. They have enough stress on their plates. Piper would like to thank her mom, dad, and family for always supporting her, and her Auntie Amy for being her loudest supporter. Piper's plans for after graduation are to attend UAA for general business. Piper Mack, I love you. I'm so proud of you. And on behalf of KSDP, congratulations.

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1: This is National Native News. I'm Jill Freitas. New Mexico and the United States are one step closer to having the first female Native American governor, as former Interior Secretary Deb Haaland beat out her Democratic opponent, Sam Bregman, with 72% of the vote Tuesday night in the primary election. KUNM's Jeanette Didios was among the attendees at her watch party.
2: Old Town Plaza was filled with New Mexicans, young and old, in support of Democratic gubernatorial candidate Deb Haaland, dressed in a black and white dress with bright red cowboy boots. Haaland told the crowd she would lower costs so that New Mexicans can have better access to health care, education, and safe communities.
3: I've been through hard times. I'm a single mom. I've lived paycheck to paycheck. I survived off SNAP and WIC. I'm over 35 years sober. These are the same struggles so many New Mexicans face today. But with the grit, creativity, and persistence that only New Mexicans know, I know a better New Mexico is possible.
2: Haaland is an enrolled member of the Laguna Pueblo tribe and served as the 54th U.S. Secretary of Interior, making her one of the first two Native American women elected to Congress. She said she will put that experience into work.
3: To combat Donald Trump's cuts to Medicaid, fight against rising health care costs, and take a stand so that ICE will not be allowed near schools, places of worship, or public community spaces.
2: Kalika Talu, who's Diné and Ute, works for the nonprofit New Mexico Community Capital and was in the crowd. She says she's heard some reservations from other Indigenous people about Haaland, but she says Haaland has a big voice in the grand scheme of things.
4: I feel supportive of her and her work in Washington, D.C. and internationally and across Turtle Island. I need to uplift and support our Indigenous women with the challenges that they face right now.
2: Haaland will face Republican candidate Greg Hull on November 3rd.
3: If I didn't earn your vote this primary election, I want you to know I'm going to work every day to earn it now.
2: For National Native News, I'm Jeanette Didios.
1: The University of Arizona has released a new report highlighting the huge economic impact of tribal agriculture throughout the Grand Canyon state, including $750 million in total economic output statewide. KJZZ's Gabriel Pietrasio has the details.
5: According to the study, indigenous farms outnumber all other operations statewide. And while most tribal farms are between 1 and 9 acres in size, they collectively managed more than 80% of Arizona farmlands during 2022. For Hopi dry farmer Michael Katua Johnson, who is a co-author, this report is an important reminder.
6: Main story is that Indian people are still doing agriculture since before we were in a state, maybe doing it in a different form, but we're still doing that. And I think that our contributions have been really unnoticed.
5: Including how the vast majority of Arizona farms for commodities like sheep, goats, vegetables, and melons are owned by indigenous peoples. Johnson thinks that trend will continue to grow.
6: So I really would make the claim that in about 20 years, the only real agriculture in Arizona will be on Indian reservations.
5: For National Native News, I'm Gabriel Pietrasio.
1: And I'm Jill Freitas.

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Anchorage is 575 nautical miles to the northeast. The Sandpoint City Council meets the second Tuesday of every month at 7 p.m. in the City Hall Council Chambers. 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

0: These are the times to try men's souls. 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
0: Families torn apart by the great strife, the civil strife.
1: Civil war.
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latest quotations from the New York Stock Exchange. Heart attacks up 2.75. Mental illness split 3-4-1. Ulcers up 1. General chaos. That's general chaos is up 1/4. The Great Society, unfortunately, is down

0: Another Supreme Court decision day. We're waiting to hear about birthright citizenship, TPS status, and President Trump's attempt to fire a Fed governor. Next time, here and now.
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2: Good morning, I'm Leila Fadel. Scientists have spent decades studying a frozen mummy found in the Alps. They recently analyzed the microorganisms inside the mummy, like yeast. And when you got yeast, you make bread. They reproduced it in a fridge. The first few loaves were a bust, but after 3 months of work, they made some pretty good sourdough for science. Next on the list, they want to try brewing beer with it. Would I eat the sourdough? Probably not. It's Morning Edition.
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4: It's Morning Edition from NPR News. I'm Steve Inskeep.
2: And I'm Leila Fadel. A second federal agency will consider President Trump's arch at a public meeting today. Plans call for a tall, white, triumphal arch with gold statues of eagles and Lady Liberty on top. Stairs and elevators inside would lead to an observation deck where visitors could take in the view. NPR's Rachel Treisman visited the proposed site and reports on the views it could block.
5: Trump wants to build his monumental arch in a traffic circle on the Virginia side of Arlington Memorial Bridge, which connects to D.C. over the Potomac River. On a recent sunny morning, well past rush hour, the circle saw a steady stream of cars, tour buses, and airplanes overhead.
6: Occasionally, some cyclists pass by, a couple of walkers on foot. Some big tour groups have been boarding their buses nearby, but it's pretty quiet.
5: The most noteworthy thing about this grassy roundabout is the view. As I stood inside the circle, I was about halfway between two important monuments.
6: On one side of me, I can see the back of the Lincoln Memorial with its iconic columns and flat top. On the other side, towards the west, I can see the imposing gate of Arlington National Cemetery, and above that, sort of a green hill.
5: At the top of the hill is Arlington House, the mansion that once belonged to Confederate General Robert E. Lee. It's no coincidence that the Lincoln Memorial was built in 1922 directly across from Lee's property turned cemetery. Here's Neil Flanagan, an architect and public historian in D.C.
7: The Potomac River was the border between the North and South, nominally, during the Civil War. So it's literally crossing the border and sort of trying to heal those wounds.
5: Trump's proposed arch would stand 250 feet tall, more than twice the height of the Lincoln Memorial. Critics worry it will obstruct the view and the message it sends. That's one of the concerns members of the public raised when the Commission for Fine Arts discussed the arch last month. Elizabeth Merritt with the National Trust for Historic Preservation called it one of the most symbolic vistas in D.C.
8: Arlington Memorial Bridge was intentionally designed with a low profile to respect the visual and symbolic vistas connecting the National Mall and Arlington National Cemetery.
5: The commission, packed with Trump allies, ultimately granted final approval to the design. But the project faces other hurdles, including a lawsuit by Vietnam War veterans. It also needs approval from the National Capital Planning Commission, another Trump-friendly federal agency that will consider the arch at its meeting today. If the nearly 1,700 public comments it's received are any indication, the size and placement of the arch are just some of the criticisms likely to surface.
7: This is a really weird location to put anything.
5: As Flanagan notes, there are questions about traffic patterns, pedestrian access, and potential flight impacts at nearby Reagan National Airport. The Trump administration says it's looking into all of this. When asked about blocking the view, both the White House and Interior Department told NPR that the arch will, quote, enhance the visitor experience at Arlington National Cemetery.
9: You can do things that are people-oriented without building something.
5: Karen Iglesias is an adjunct professor at the University of Maryland School of Landscape Architecture. She says there are ways to celebrate the country's 250th birthday without permanently altering its landscape.
9: We can have fireworks and and porta potties. You know, I mean, let's act like it's going to be here in another 50 years, too.
5: Critics want the traffic circle to stay empty so the legacy of the structures around it can live on. Rachel Treisman, NPR News.

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1: Me.
0: That's all I ever cared about.
1: Me.
0: I turned my back on the love that I now cry for.
1: Me.
0: I pushed aside what some men die for.
1: You.
0: You wanted so little for yourself.
1: You.
0: You wanted my love and nothing else.
1: You.
0: You gave me my chance. I just waited too long.
1: You.
0: I never realized how much I loved you until you were gone.
1: We.
0: That's such a small and simple word.
1: We.
0: You wanted to hear it, but you never heard.
1: We.
0: It would have meant so much to you then.
1: We.
0: You might still be in love if it hadn't been for
1: me.
0: What kind of a man would close the door?
1: Me.
0: On the very thing that he searches for.
1: Me.
0: I've been around, but I've failed to see
1: me
0: anywhere in this world a bigger fool.
1: Me.

0: This is statewide news from Alaska Public Media. I'm Ava White. The developer of the Alaska LNG project released its first specific public cost estimates yesterday for the proposed 800-mile gas pipeline and associated infrastructure. The developer, Glenn Farn, told state senators it estimates the full project will cost between $44.5 billion and $54.5 billion. The first phase of the project, that's the pipeline itself, is likely to cost up to $16.9 billion, according to the company's estimates. Glenn Farn, Alaska head Adam Prestige presented the figures to the Senate Finance Committee during a special session called by Governor Mike Dunleavy to consider tax cuts for the project.
1: What we've done here is present the numbers that we think represent actual construction costs for the project.
0: As recently as Tuesday, Glenn Farn refused to release its internal estimates, saying they could compromise negotiations with suppliers and customers. Glenn Farn has repeatedly sought to reassure Alaskans that the state would not be on the hook for cost overruns. But because the first phase of the project is slated to provide gas primarily for in-state use, legislators have said they're concerned cost overruns could translate into higher gas and electricity bills for homes and businesses on the rail belt. Glenn Farn told legislators it supported legal language barring cost overruns from being borne by Alaska ratepayers. Glenn Farn also told legislators it had agreed with South Central Gas Utility NSTAR on a maximum price for gas from the Alaska LNG project, $16 per 1,000 cubic feet, indexed to inflation. NSTAR says that's less than the cost of imported gas and in line with new contracts for gas from Cook Inlet. That price, though, is significantly higher than current gas prices, and prices wouldn't drop until major new natural gas customers come online. Anchorage Mayor Suzanne LaFrance told the State House Finance Committee on Monday that the Alaska LNG megaproject could cost the city up to $173 million over 9 years. The Anchorage Daily News reports that LaFrance says that's due to the city's current tax structure. The project's 800-mile pipeline would not pass through Anchorage, and LaFrance says the city would not receive direct property tax or gas volume tax from the project. But LaFrance says thousands of workers associated with construction and

0: Bristol Bay Native Corporation, always more than a corporation.
1: 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Other contributors include the estate of Joan B. Kroc, whose bequest serves as an enduring investment in the future of public radio and seeks to help NPR be the model for high-quality journalism in the 21st century. 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
2: This is statewide news from Alaska Public Media. I'm Ava White. The U.S. Fish and Wildlife Service manages a lot of land in Alaska, as well as some fisheries. It protects birds, but that's not all. At Ted Stevens Anchorage International Airport, there's an office devoted to intercepting trafficked wildlife. And as Alaska Public Media's Hannah Floor discovered, it's weird work, where surprises could be lurking in any box.
3: Chris Andrews is holding a Ziploc baggie, a sample of contraband.
4: We wouldn't have gotten that shipment if it didn't stink.
3: The box they found last fall was labeled car parts, but car parts don't smell like this.
4: And an employee said, "Hey, this box stinks, Chris."
3: Other stinky boxes followed, and then officers found 50,000 shark fins, likely intended for shark fin soup. Andrews and his team are in charge of intercepting trafficked wildlife, enforcing international conservation treaties that protect more than 40,000 species, and national laws like the Marine Mammal Protection Act. They find things every day at airports and docks around Alaska. Sometimes it's shipments of designer bags made from crocodile or python leather, or an ill-advised international souvenir, like the time Andrew stopped a passenger carrying mounted lizards, each as long as a skateboard.
4: He had two of these things in a plastic bag over his shoulder.
5: I'm sorry, this man just walked off of a plane with those in a garbage bag?
4: Yeah. So I walked up to him. I was like, "Sir, what's in that bag?"
3: The man didn't have the right permits for the lizards, so he gave them up. Andrew says maybe a dozen times a year, they find live animals. When that happens, the top priority is to get them back into the wild. But he says that's not easy.
4: About 10 years ago, we had some monitor lizards that were smuggled inside speakers. They'd put them in socks and like tried to conceal them inside speakers.
5: Do lizards do well inside speakers?
4: those all lived, and we were able to get them to an appropriate facility.
3: Andrew says there are people all over the world who want pretty much any kind of animal to complete a collection.
4: I mean, we're seeing cockroaches, we're seeing pill bugs, we're seeing ants.
3: Andrew says the work is important for the preservation of ecosystems and endangered and protected animals, but the day-to-day is fun too. You never know what's going to be in the next box. That also makes it terrifying.
4: There's these spiders out of India that are the size of dinner plates. That are really aggressive, but every time I hesitate, every time I open a box, I'm like, please don't be the one.
3: Every time they find a live animal, Andrew says, they have to do a lot of research very quickly. How do we keep this thing alive? Is it poisonous? Where does it come from? It's not what he expected when he took a job with the U.S. Fish and Wildlife Service.
4: It was a wildlife position in Alaska. I thought I'd be dealing with, you know, bears and moose. I've never dealt with a moose.
3: 3 decades later, the job still excites him, but Andrew says his teenagers are bored of his work stories.
4: Sometimes I think, oh yeah, they'll love this one, and then they're just, you know, okay, yeah, dead. Another, you know, dead monkey or whatever you found.
3: Andrew says his team spends a lot of time trying to figure out what to do with the confiscated goods. Some can be put to use. A few years ago, the department intercepted 10 electric guitars made of protected Brazilian rosewood. Now, they're in the possession of Anchorage School District jazz bands. But Andrew says, a lot of times, it's not that easy.
4: Like, what do you do with 50,000 shark fins?
3: Luckily, he has some time. The shark fins will likely be tied up in legal proceedings for quite a while. In Anchorage, I'm Hannah Floor.
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From the Indian reservation to the governmental school, well, they're going to educate me to the white man's golden rule. And I'm learning very quickly, for I've learned to be ashamed. And I come when they call Billy, though I've got an Indian name. And there are drums beyond the mountains,

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Will they think I'm white or Indian, quarter blood, or just half breed? Let me tell you, Mr. Teacher, when you say you'll make me right, in 500 years of fighting, not one Indian turned white.

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But now I can tell you stories that are burnt and dried and old, but in the shadow of their tellings,

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Crazy Horse, the legend, those who bit off Custer's soul. They are dead, yet they are living with the great Geronimo. And there are drums.

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Even now, you have to cheat us. Even though you think us tame, in our losing, we found proudness. 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

0: her out just across the line.
1: She stumped her toe and fell in a bale of turpentine.
0: Hey, Ernest.
1: Yeah, Red.
0: Whatever in the world ever happened to that old man's daughter?
1: Well, the last time I saw her, Red, she was heading for...

And the Army has a new policy. If you can't move it, paint it. If it has a switchblade knife, salute it. Not necessarily an incident one would want to write mother about. Germany being full of good soldiers.

Welcome to KSDP Senior Spotlight Special, where we'll be showcasing seniors from around the district. This Senior Spotlight Special will be featuring King Cove's Piper Mack. Piper Mack was born on May 16th in Anchorage, Alaska. She is described by her mom and dad as being such a hard worker who finishes everything she starts. She's also smart, thoughtful, kind, and an all-around good person and daughter. Mrs. Smith describes her as a creative and heartfelt student. One of her favorite memories of high school was when she went on the close-up trip and going to see the Broadway show Betty Boop. The best advice she has for a successful high school career is to get your work done so you don't have a ton of homework, and to be nice to your teachers. They have enough stress on their plates. Piper would like to thank her mom, dad, and family for always supporting her, and her Auntie Amy for being her loudest supporter. Piper's plans for after graduation are to attend UAA for general business. Piper Mack, I love you. I'm so proud of you. And on behalf of KSDP, congratulations.

A buzzer took a monkey for a ride in the air. The monkey thought that everything was on the square. The buzzer tried to throw the monkey off of his back, but the monkey grabbed his neck and said, "Now listen, Jack. Straighten up and fly right. 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Straighten up and fly right. Cool down, Papa, don't you blow your top. 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

0: by right. 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Cool down, Papa, don't you blow your top. Fly right.
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2: 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They are also hiring a clinical information clerk for King Cove, a community health aide for Falls Pass and Nelson Lagoon, and a clinical information clerk slash janitor for Cold Bay. And today is June 3rd, 2026. Happy birthday to Timmy Mack, and happy birthday to Peyton Mayer. 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I'm Amy Mack. 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
3: You're listening to Statewide News from Alaska Public Media. I'm Ava White. The largest tribe in the Yukon-Kuskokwim Delta squared off against Donlin Gold in the state of Alaska Wednesday in the state Supreme Court. The Bethel-based tribe, Arutsukarkmiut Native Council, argued that Donlin Gold Mine, which would be about 180 miles upriver from Bethel, should not have received a state water permit. Earth Justice Attorney Tom Waldo represents the tribe. He said the proposed mine would remove water from Crooked Creek, draining salmon spawning sites, and potentially killing tens of thousands of eggs and fry. Waldo told the justices that Donlin could propose another approach that protects salmon spawning in Crooked Creek, a tributary of the Kuskokwim River.
4: But if they cannot find those solutions, the mine should not be certified. It violates the Clean Water Act, and it harms ONC and the other tribes and villages who need those salmon.
3: Lawyers for Donlin and the Alaska Department of Environmental Conservation argued that the water permit was properly issued. They said that the anti-degradation rule in federal law, which the state administers, wasn't written for situations like this. Here's Donlin attorney Eric Felstead.
5: We don't have pollutants going into Crooked Creek. That's not what's at issue in this. We have a fill project right next to the creek that takes water, has the potential, and to underscore, it's not all the time. It's 1 year in 10. It's 10% of the time. This whole scenario that we've been talking about, 90% of the time doesn't happen.
3: The justices did not say how they'd rule, but will issue a written opinion at a later date. The Mother Kuskokwim Tribal Coalition and other anti-mine activists are planning a rally for the river in Bethel for Friday. A solar farm planned to break ground west of Anchorage this summer could produce cheaper electricity than possible with imported natural gas. That's according to information shared by the state's largest electric utility at a legislative hearing in May. The Alaska Beacon reports that the project is expected to be the state's largest. Chugach Electric Government Affairs Manager Trish Baker told the Alaska House Labor and Commerce Committee at a mid-May hearing that power from the planned solar farm should cost about the same as power produced from natural gas at current prices. Solar energy costs are declining rapidly, and in parts of rural Alaska, it's cheaper to operate both solar and diesel power plants than just diesel plants, even though solar operates only seasonally. Chugach has also begun preliminary planning for four smaller hydropower plants in south-central Alaska. The utility plans to start construction on the Beluga Solar Project before the 4th of July in order to stay eligible for federal tax credits that would reduce the overall cost of the project. This is Alaska Public Media.
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3: This is statewide news from Alaska Public Media. I'm Ava White. The U.S. Fish and Wildlife Service manages a lot of land in Alaska, as well as some fisheries. It protects birds, but that's not all. At Ted Stevens Anchorage International Airport, there's an office devoted to intercepting trafficked wildlife. And as Alaska

0: They find things every day at airports and docks around Alaska. Sometimes it's shipments of designer bags made from crocodile or python leather, or an ill-advised international souvenir, like the time Andrew stopped a passenger carrying mounted lizards, each as long as a skateboard.
1: He had two of these things in a plastic bag over his shoulder.
2: I'm sorry, this man just walked off of a plane with those in a garbage bag?
1: Yeah. So I walked up to him. I was like, sir, what's in that bag?
0: The man didn't have the right permits for the lizards, so he gave them up. Andrew says maybe a dozen times a year, they find live animals. When that happens, the top priority is to get them back into the wild. But he says that's not easy.
1: About 10 years ago, we had some monitor lizards that were smuggled inside speakers. They put them in socks and like tried to conceal them inside speakers.
2: Do lizards do well inside speakers?
1: those all lived, and we were able to get them to an appropriate facility.
0: Andrew says there are people all over the world who want pretty much any kind of animal to complete a collection.
1: I mean, we're seeing cockroaches, we're seeing pill bugs, we're seeing ants.
0: Andrew says the work is important for the preservation of ecosystems and endangered and protected animals, but the day-to-day is fun too. You never know what's going to be in the next box. That also makes it terrifying.
1: There's these spiders out of India that are the size of dinner plates that are really aggressive. But every time I hesitate, every time I open a box, I'm like, please don't be the one.
0: Every time they find a live animal, Andrew says, they have to do a lot of research very quickly. How do we keep this thing alive? Is it poisonous? Where does it come from? It's not what he expected when he took a job with the U.S. Fish and Wildlife Service.
1: It was a wildlife position in Alaska. I thought I'd be dealing with, you know, bears and moose. I've never dealt with a moose.
0: 3 decades later, the job still excites him. But Andrew says his teenagers are bored of his work stories.
1: Sometimes I think, oh, yeah, they'll love this one. And then they're just, you know, okay, yeah, dead. Another, you know, dead monkey or whatever you found.
0: Andrew says his team spends a lot of time trying to figure out what to do with the confiscated goods. Some can be put to use. A few years ago, the department intercepted 10 electric guitars made of protected Brazilian rosewood. Now they're in the possession of Anchorage School District jazz bands. But Andrew says a lot of times it's not that easy.
1: Like, what do you do with 50,000 shark fins?
0: Luckily, he has some time. The shark fins will likely be tied up in legal proceedings for quite a while. In Anchorage, I'm Hannah Flohr.
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Yeah, that's about.

0: Hey, I'm Tugger.
1: Well, hey, I'm Bea.
2: Nice to meet you.
1: Nice to meet you.

So maybe next year I'll start telling the truth. Maybe next year I won't stay drunk all the time. And maybe next year I'll have a

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If they don't wise up and stop busting out the blocks that were laid as a foundation, well, our nation could wake up in a pile.

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0: 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I'm your host, Paul Torda. What's it like to commercial fish in Alaska? How does one get started in commercial fishing? What are the risks and rewards? Robert Atkinson commercial fished Cook Inlet and Bristol Bay for over 40 years, working the hectic Bristol Bay sockeye fishery. He and his crew, including his son, experienced summers of abundance and summers where nothing went right. They started off pushing the limits of what his boat, the ocean, and the law allowed, then became more conservative with his operation as time went by. On this episode of Outdoor Explorer, Robert joins me to share his stories of 40 years of fishing in Alaska. 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
0: Welcome back to Outdoor Explorer. Today, we are visiting with Robert Atkinson, a.k.a. Captain Spud, who was a commercial fisherman for 38 years in Cook Inlet and Bristol Bay. Robert, welcome to the show.
4: It's nice to see you, Paul.
0: It's just a real privilege to talk to you. Tell us a bit about your story, your sort of Alaska story, how you came to Alaska and how you got into fishing.
4: Well, I was in California, and a buddy of mine told me about the Little Norway Festival in Petersburg, and it sounds such a great place, and he had lots of work, and I was in California, and I thought, let's do it. So I hopped the freight trains out of Oroville and rode with my brother and a buddy named Larry. He became known as Boxcar Larry. And then
0: Wait a minute, you actually were like hobos?
4: Yeah.
0: You rode nice.
4: I used to ride freight trains for fun.
0: Okay.
4: Yeah, but we ran out of water because it got to be a long trip. Anyway, we ended up in Seattle eventually, had to take a bus out of Vancouver, Washington, and to Seattle. And then we ended up at Ballard and we bought tickets for the Columbia. And so we got on the boat. And as soon as we got on the boat, they went on strike.
0: This is the state of Columbia.
4: Yeah.
0: Yep.
4: Yeah. Right there in Ballard. I think it was in Ballard.
0: Yeah.
4: Yeah. It was downtown.
0: Yep. Downtown
4: right
0: Seattle.
4: Near the fish market.
0: Yep.
4: Anyway, so we got on the ferry boat, and they said, you can stay on the ferry boat as much as you want, but we're on strike, so we're not going anywhere, so you can come on and off the boat. So we had a place to stay. And so we did that, and then we ended up in Ketchikan, and then in Ketchikan, I got a job building the road from Hollis to Klawak. To get to Klawak, the only way you could get there was by boat or by air, and we were building a road from Hollis to Klawak. So I was the head camp cook for 38 guys, and I was being paid Davis Bacon wages. I don't know if you know about Davis Bacon.
0: I think those are pretty good, right? Yeah.
4: Well, it was about $1,800 a week in 1976.
0: Oh, that's pretty good.
4: It was huge money. Anyway, I worked there for about 6 months, and then I met my wife there in Ketchikan on Deer Mountain. She was climbing by herself, and I was climbing with my brother, and there she was, and we said, hey, and the rest is history.
0: Love at first sight?
4: Pretty much.
0: And how long? That's been 30
4: years? It's almost be 50 years, May 21st, at about 2 o'clock in the afternoon this year.
0: Congratulations.
4: But she doesn't know any of those dates. I do. Anyway, we were lucky. Thank you.
0: Yeah.
4: We've been very fortunate. Anyway, and then the work was ending, and she went south, and then I followed her south, and then she got a job in Kenai. With the Kenai U.S. Fish and Wildlife Service. And so we drove north, and we ended up building a house in Kenai, and I got a job in the oil field. And then like 14 years later, a buddy of mine said, let's go fishing. And he was a little bit depressed, and I was happy. He was excited about something. So I had saved up some money, and we bought into a set net site at Clam Gulch. And we fished that from 83 to 87. So that was 5 years.
0: And did you know you were in the oil field services? Did you know anything about fishing before you did this?
4: Nothing about fishing or skiffs or anything. I knew nothing about. I knew about hydraulics and electronics and 12 volt DC and diesel engines, but I didn't know anything about fishing. So we ended up in a skiff, two skiffs, 3 miles south of Clam Gulch access. And we sat in it there for the next 5 years. And that was kind of exciting, but my arms were coming out of their sockets because it's heavy work.
0: So explain setnet in a little bit for the people who aren't familiar with it.
4: Well, it's called setnet because you have to set your net. A drift boat is you drift along with the current. A setnet, you have to have an anchor, and then you

0: set netting's kind of, it's a bit of a gamble.
1: So set net, different than offshore, you're in a boat, right?
0: I'm a drift boat. That's what I did mostly. The only reason I went into drift fishing is I was 39 years old and my arms were coming out of their sockets from just the heavy picking. And every day in the Cook Inlet, in the afternoon, you're out there picking in 4 foot chop. Uh-huh. And it's ugly.
1: What and so what kind of boat did you have then?
0: I had two skiffs, a wood skiff and an aluminum skiff. They were like 20 feet long. They only had like 28 inches of freeboard, and you load it up with fish. I can't tell you how many times I came in through the surf and flooded the boat. And then the fish would be floating around in the waves, and you'd have to run around and pick them up. It was just, we were underpowered, and the boats weren't the best you could get.
1: Yeah.
0: Because we were just beginner fishing. We didn't know what the hell we were doing.
1: So like outboard engines on them?
0: Yeah, they were 35 horsepower. And
1: oh, wow.
0: It's like that's nothing not out in the ocean.
1: Right, yeah, right.
0: And especially when you have, you know, nets and fish inboard. I mean, you might have 3,000 or 4,000 pounds of weight in there. And then your freeboard's about 6 inches.
1: Yeah.
0: Stupid.
1: Yeah, silly. So this was when, like, early 80s?
0: That was 87 when I quit that.
1: And what? And when you got into it, do you have an idea what it cost you to get into? Like, what was
0: it? Yeah, it was $125,000 for 3 set net permits.
1: Oh, uh-huh.
0: 9 sites.
1: Yeah.
0: A 1947 Willys 4-wheel drive pickup truck, green, worked really good. 4 banger, and then we had a 3/4 ton an F-250 Ford. That's how we would move things around. We had a trailer. We'd haul the 2 trailers down the beach 3 miles and put them up as high up against the cliff as you could. And on the super high tides, the water would be underneath our trailers.
1: Yeah.
0: It was crazy.
1: Huh.
0: It was nuts.
1: And what, was there much competition? Were there many people out
0: there?
1: Oh, yeah.
0: Well, if a real instructive thing for anyone would be to get in an airplane and fly from Homer to North Kenai along the beach in the summer.
1: Yeah.
0: And it is a gauntlet. There are nets. The nets are 35 fathoms long.
1: Uh-huh.
0: And there's 3 nets per permit. So we had 9 nets. And there was a buddy of mine, his nephew.
1: And fathom is 6 feet, right?
0: Yeah.
1: Right.
0: Yep.
1: So a couple hundred feet. Yeah.
0: Yeah, they were like 600 and some feet total.
1: Oh wow.
0: Well, it, 600 feet total because it's 100 each net.
1: Right.
0: Anyway, so we did that and it was really hard work. And then we fished for herring off those beach sites at some point. And we even long lined for halibut out of there.
1: Yeah.
0: And I caught the biggest one we ever caught, biggest year we ever had for halibut there was about 1,800 pounds.
1: Yeah.
0: About 1,800 pounds. And the biggest one we ever caught was in about 8 feet of water, and it was 225 pounds.
1: Oh, wow. Now, you told me a story the other night about a 12-footer.
0: Oh, well, nobody believes that.
1: Nobody believes it, but yeah.
0: My wife was working at Naked Island in Prince William Sound, Naked Island Group. She was actually in Cabin Bay on Naked Island.
1: Uh-huh.
0: And the first time I went out to see her was like in, the 1st of May. She'd been out there since the beginning of April. They had to go out and put their tents in and snow. And she was studying pigeon guillemots and marbled murrelets. And she goes, wow, this big fish washed up on the shore over here. You should go look at it. And I said, oh, okay, sure. And we'd heard that the halibut got big in Alaska. And then I was wearing my size 11 extra tufts, which are a foot long. When you measure them, and I walked this big white halibut. He was upside down. He was all white, and it was 12 feet.
1: Now
0: everybody goes, yeah, bullshit. Well, you know what? I didn't take a picture. I just thought that, excuse me, language. I just thought the halibut got big in Alaska.
1: Right.
0: But, you know, I could have laid down beside that. It would have been a record books by far.
1: Yeah.
0: Were it necks down in the back, I think, I forget what they call that. But it was like a foot and a half wide and at least a foot thick. The fish was easily a foot thick.
1: Wow.
0: It was enormous.
1: And it just washed up?
0: It had just come up.
1: Yeah.
0: It was right after the herring. It was a huge year for herring. I just figured it ate itself to death.
1: Oh, huh.
0: And it's, that's a monster female.

0: of right, course.
1: Yeah.
0: There it was, and it was there for three tides until the next big high tide came in and lifted it, and then it was gone. The crabs ate shrimp.
1: Yeah.
0: That was, nobody believes that, and I'm fine with nobody believing it. I know what I saw.
1: Oh, it's a good story.
0: My wife was there. My wife's actually a biologist, so she really doesn't lie.
1: Yeah.
0: She doesn't make stuff up. I make up a lot of stuff, but that's not.
1: Oh, not on this show, though.
0: No, not on this show. I'm telling the truth.
1: So you did the set night and thin out of the cook inlet, and so your body sounds like it was getting a little tired. And so what was your next step in fishing then?
0: Price of permits just like doubled in 1 year. Because people were getting paid a lot of money for fish. And all of a sudden, I had 75 grand that I could invest in a Bristol Bay permit and boat. So I found a guy who was selling a boat and a permit. Permits then, and because the permits are up in Cook Inlet, the permits in Bristol Bay were up. And in 1988, I bought a drift permit in Bristol Bay for $225,000.
1: I have no idea. Is that a good deal or was that?
0: No, that was a horrible deal.
1: Oh, horrible deal, okay.
0: Let me put it this way. I just sold a permit last year, my last permit, for $145,000.
1: Oh, huh. Yeah.
0: And that was like 32 years ago.
1: Right.
0: 1988, whatever that is.
1: So why were they so much viable back then?
0: Because the price of fish was way up.
1: Uh-huh.
0: Let me put it this way. In 1988, I was paid $2.25 a pound for Bristol Bay sockeye, 1988. And I knew a guy that he was a buyer, and he said, my owner says I can go to Bristol Bay and pay up to $2 a pound for salmon. And I knew that, and other people didn't. And the guy I bought it from is, why are you buying it at this time? I go, well, I think it's going to be a good year. Well, I didn't tell him that my buddy told me that they were going to pay $2 plus a pound.
1: Uh-huh, yeah.
0: And so we went over, and this guy I was fishing with, I told him, and I'm only going to buy your permit if you're on the boat this year and show me how to fish this fishery.
1: Oh, that's smart. Yeah, yeah.
0: And he turned out to be somewhat of a, oh, what do they call them, bandits?
1: Huh, yeah. Not above board.
0: Well, you do things that are not exactly legal.
1: Gotcha.
0: And in Bristol Bay, they line up, you know, you're limited to where you can fish by the boundaries.
1: Yeah.
0: And the boundaries are set by the fish and game. And the boundary is a fixed line, but if the current's moving at 5 knots, you set on the line before you get your net out, you know, you're 50 yards in the district.
1: Yeah.
0: So if you set your net in front of the line, by the time you get your line out, your buoy's legal, and then you're legal.
1: Right.
0: And if the troopers are there, then everybody's legal. And if the troopers aren't there, then people tend to push the boundaries, push the limits.
1: Right.
0: And then if you get caught, it's not a free thing. A ticket over there is typically $3,000 to $5,000.
1: Oh, wow. Yeah.
0: If you get caught twice, it's double. And a third time, typically, I think they confiscate your boat.
1: So we'll come back to sort of regulation and politics later.
0: Yeah.
1: This was what year?
0: 1988.
1: So you show up there, you had to have a crew. Right.
0: Well, the crew, the guy, the skipper.
1: Oh, right,
0: I bought
1: the bandit guy.
0: Yeah. Well, he brought his crew that worked for him for 5 years. So the two of them were like bosom buddies.
1: Right.
0: And I was the outcast.
1: Uh huh. But and you were the owner now.
0: I was the owner, and I was throwing up all the time.
1: No.
0: And they were like, we're never going to make any money. This guy's sick all the time. And then it was like July 3rd, the peak of the season.
1: Yeah.
0: And he blew up our clutch.
1: Oh, boy.
0: Which ran the stern roller and the drum.
1: How old was this boat at the time?
0: Oh, let's see. It's built in 79. So it was 11 years old.
1: Okay.
0: No, it was 9 years old.
1: Yeah.
0: Yeah, it was 9 years old. Anyway, the clutch blew up. And so he said, well, we're done for the day. And I go, well, why is that? And he goes, well, we don't have any hydraulics. I says, well, you have a steering pump, don't you?
1: Yeah.
0: He goes, yeah. I said, I'm going to route the steering pump to the stern roller, and then we can just round haul as needed. We can't use a hydraulic drum, but we can round haul and we can keep fishing. He goes, how are you going to do that? And I go, just give me 20 minutes. So I went down the engine room, and it was rough, and I was running the bilge pump to pump my vomit out of the bilge. And I'm hooking up this hydraulic lines, and I go, okay, turn it on. See if we got a stern roller.
1: Yeah.
0: Turn it on. He goes, my God, how did you do that? I go, I don't know. That's just fish.
1: Yeah.
0: And then they start giving me a whole bunch of crap about I'm inexperienced. Because as a set netter, I use my fingers to pick fish. Bristol Bay, you use a fish pick.
1: That's
0: all you do. Otherwise, your fingers are destroyed.
1: Yeah.
0: And they go, we're never going to make any money unless you learn how to use this. And I told them, I said, listen, here's the deal. I don't have to make a penny this year. And I can still make the payment just from my oil field money.
1: Right, yeah.
0: So the sooner you guys become normal, the better this season will go. And they both looked at each other and they just busted out laughing at me. I said, okay, all right. But we made a ton of money. We caught 125,000 pounds that year.
1: Yeah.
0: We were paid $225 a pound.
1: Oh, that's
0: good. I paid him half the money, and he had to pay the deckhand. Deckhand made 20%. So he had to pay the deckhand 10% of his earnings, and I had to pay him 10% of mine.
1: Yeah.
0: I made a ton of money the first year, so it was, I thought it was good. Fishing was good.
1: You are listening to Outdoor Explorer. This is Paul Twardock. We are talking with Robert Atkinson about commercial fishing in Alaska for 38 years, and specifically Bristol Bay. So, Robert, talk to us through like what sort of the routine look like. You talked about fishing on the line. Like, when does the season start? Let's start that. I knew you also became a teacher in the public schools in Anchorage. So that finished, and then what would happen? What would you have to do to prepare for the season?
0: Yeah, you go over about June 1st, and it takes you about 2 weeks to get the boat ready.
1: Yeah.
0: Because you have to fix what was broken or what rusted up over the winter and get your nets lined out and get them all tied up and, you know, go through the gear, mend what you can mend that needs to be mended. And I usually had three deckhands.
1: Uh-huh.
0: And usually two were experienced, and one was a greenhorn or a worm. That's an oil field industry worm when somebody's new. They didn't really call people worms on boats, but I did. Anyway, and then they would work for about 2 weeks. And then we would have the boat thrown in the water with the trailer, and then hopefully it wasn't rough. If it was rough, I'd be throwing up for 3 days.
1: Oh, boy.
0: Yeah. And so you get in the water and you run around the river in Naknek and see what you can break.
1: On the boat.
0: Yeah, see if anything's going to break. And then you head down to Igigik, or you can fish in the Naknek section. And then you just, there is not many fish being caught in the first part, in the middle of June, third week of June. And then the fishery starts to pick up. When it's the first part of, middle part of June, before the emergency openings come, you can fish like Monday through, I forget, something like Wednesday. Then you took Thursday off, and then you could fish Friday.
1: Yeah.
0: And it was like 24 hours a day of fishing. And then you had the weekend off, and then you'd start again on Monday. And that was just to run your gear and see what was going to break on the boat. And run the, you know, I had refrigeration on my boat since 1990. Back then, they were only paying 6 cents a pound if you had refrigeration.
1: Oh, boy.
0: And now they're paying like 30 cents a pound. So it still was beneficial for them.
1: That's a bonus. Like if you have it, you pay extra. That's extra from what you normally pay.
0: Right, almost every boat now either has to have ice or refrigeration. They don't buy fish in what they call dry boats.
1: Right.
0: Dry boats where you just throw the fish in a hold in a bag with no water or ice.
1: And the fish can
0: sit there for 10 hours, and they're just the lower quality. Bristol Bay for years was known as lower quality fish.
1: Oh, interesting.
0: Now they're known as a much higher quality.
1: Yeah.
0: So, yeah, then on a fishing, then all fishery after, I think, the third week of June or something is all on emergency openings. And so the fishing game will come on. They'll say, you know, today in the Naknek, you get to fish from 4 a.m. to 8 a.m. And then again from 4 p.m. to 8 p.m.
1: Yeah.
0: And so you fish, and then you have to go deliver.
1: And where are you delivering it to?
0: You're delivering to the big tenders.
1: Right. Yeah.
0: You know, the big crab boats that fish in the winter over there in the Bering Sea. You know, like all the people on the Deadliest Catch. Those boats are all in Bristol Bay. And the tendering fish is, they provide groceries. You can take showers on board. They give you fresh water. They give you fuel.
1: All right.
0: And they pick your fish up out of the boat in big bags. And they want the bags to be under 1,000 pounds each. So the bags get lifted, they get weighed, and then they dump them in their ice cold tanks. And the fish are coming off of my boat at 33 or 34 degrees, and it goes into their tanks, which are at 33 degrees or 34 degrees. And then they fill them up, and then they go up the river or they go to the processors that are anchored offshore, and they pump them out. All the fish are pumped out like a giant vacuum. Like a shop vac that's a foot in diameter. And it's pulling fish and water out, and it pumps them up into giant holding tanks. And then from there, they go through the processing. That's a whole other story there. It's worth seeing sometime if you've never seen it.
1: Yeah.
0: But yeah, then you would, so you'd fish, and then you'd go get in line and wait to deliver for 2 or 3 hours or an hour. And then while that's going on, you're trying to feed people and they're trying to fix what broke.
1: Yeah. They're
0: always fixing what breaks. Spend a lot of time doing that or mending gear that got tore up. And then you try to sleep for 2 or 3 hours. And if you start at 4 p.m., then you get up at 3 and you eat something and pull the anchor. And I could pull my anchor from inside my boat, which was unique. So I didn't have to wake up any deckhands until I needed them on deck. And then we'd look around for fish, and people would be talking on the radio. See any jumpers? Yeah, I got some jumpers over here.
1: Jumping fish, yeah.
0: Yeah, a jumping fish tells you there's fish underneath. A lot of people used to say every fish you see jump, there's 6 to 10 underneath.
1: Oh, interesting. Huh.
0: So if you see jumpers, that's a good thing. And then all of a sudden, in Iggy Gick especially, there's times you could just, the water could be clear on the south end of the river, and you could see the fish right in front of you, even if they weren't jumping.
1: They'd
0: be scattering.
1: Right, yeah. Yeah.
0: And then you'd work around and say, I see some here. And you'd tell your buddies. I fished with a group of about 10 guys.
1: 10 different boats.
0: Mm-hmm. And we all had like illegal scrambled channels.
1: Oh, was what? Illegal?
0: Yeah, it's just UHF or VHF channels that are not available to the ordinary people.
1: Oh, gotcha.
0: You get a special chip made, blah, everybody does it. Then we just, and you'd talk to your buddies and somebody'd have some fish, somebody'd have none. And if you had good fish, you'd tell your friends, and then they'd be over. That was kind of how. And then you'd go fill up, and fishery day, the emergency open would end, and then you'd go do the same thing all over again.
1: So when you dropped it, so you went out, you would, these are drift nets, so there's no anchors attached. So you're just laying them out, and
0: you
1: they're
0: drift
1: so,
0: with
1: so
0: the
1: far
0: current.
1: Deep, and they're just drifting along. How long would you leave them out for?
0: Oh, it depended. Yeah. If you weren't getting a lot of hits, you would typically pull them up right away and go find where there are fish.
1: Yeah.
0: But if you saw a few hits, you'd leave them in the water.
1: And you can see that. You can see
0: buoys
1: bobbing. Or
0: yeah, sometimes if there's a lot of fish hitting nets, you'd call it smoking. Because the net would just be, you know, chattering up and down the net.
1: Yeah.
0: Usually not the whole net, but it was fun. It's like gambling. You could set your net and catch 5 fish.
1: Yeah, not good.
0: Yeah, no.
1: That's a bad hand.
0: Oh, the permits there, I should tell you that. Yeah. The permits there, each permit that you have, you're allowed 150 fathoms of net, which is like, that's 900 feet.
1: Yeah.
0: And
1: yeah.
0: Then if you had another permit on board, like you had a deckhand that had a permit, then you could add another 50. That's called a D permit. And that's what's happened in the fishery. Now, when I first started there was about 1,850 boats fishing. Each boat had 900 feet of net. People started selling their permits, and they would get a bunch of money for their permits and then not realizing that the value of the permits might go up and you might be out of the fishery. And that's what happened to an enormous amount of Alaska residents, Alaskans. And
1: they sold their permits
0: for what they thought was good money, and then they realized they weren't in the fishery anymore. Which is,
1: so now there are fewer boats fishing than you think?
0: Well, that's the point.
1: Yeah.
0: Like 400 fewer boats.
1: Oh, wow. Yeah.
0: And when you took one boat out, then that permit was eligible to fish 150 fathoms. Now that permit, as a second permit, can only fish 50 fathoms.
1: Gotcha.
0: So you'd take 600 feet of net out every permit that's a D permit. And you do what's 400 times 600? Like 50 some miles.
1: Right, yeah, long ways.
0: So they've taken, you know, I don't know, 40 or 50 some miles out of the fishery there. So that's much fewer.
1: But they're still catching a lot of fish, though, right?
0: The point is they're catching more fish. Way more fish per catch per unit effort.
1: Right.
0: Because if you take 50 miles, if you take 400 boats out and 50 miles of net out of the water, your net's going to get more fish.
1: Right, right.
0: And then if you have a boat and you add that 50 fathoms on, you're paying the same insurance. You're paying the same fuel.
1: Yeah.
0: You're going to tear up a little bit more gear because you have more gear in the water.
1: Right.
0: But it adds about 20 to 23, percent more income for doing nothing.
1: Right.
0: Except having more net in the water.
1: So you think this a good thing, or what's your take on it?
0: I think it's a good thing. It makes the fishery more profitable. But what I'm disappointed in is how few native Alaskans are in the fishery anymore. If you had a lot of money and you understood capital and all the depreciation and all that other stuff, and Seattle, Pacific Northwest, myself, we took advantage of that arrangement. And a lot of people have lost out in the ability to fish over there because of that. And that's a little disappointing.
1: Yeah, less local economy. More regional.
0: Other people will tell you that. You could talk to anybody in Dillingham about that or Neck.
1: You're listening to Outdoor Explore. This is Paul Twardock, Alaska Public Media. We were talking about fishing, commercial fishing with Robert Atkinson. And what was the name of your boat, Robert?
0: I shouldn't tell you. The Bellatrix.
1: Right.
0: Bellatrix.
1: Okay. Well, after the break, we'll come back and learn more about that name and maybe hear some of your some of the excited moments you had fishing.
0: Absolutely.
1: We'll be right back after this short break.
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0: I'm Ira Flatow. When did you first get captivated by science? Astronaut Leland Melvin says his interest was sparked literally when his mother gave him a chemistry set.
1: You know, I created this explosion. I burned her carpet. She ran in the room and, you know, I got a spanking, but my brain was activated to science.
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3: Welcome back to Outdoor Explorer, the second half of our show on commercial fishing with Robert Atkinson, the former owner of the F.V.
4: Bellatrix.
3: Where'd that name come from? What's it mean?
4: Oh, it's the brightest star in the Orion constellation.
3: But you didn't name the boat.
4: No.
3: That's bad luck, right?
4: Well, to change the name.
3: Okay.
4: I like the name. It sounded good, and I also like the stars. I knew about the Bellatrix before I bought it, the star.
3: You had told me a story about the boat was how long?
4: All the boats are 32 feet long.
3: And that it was lengthened or something about the boats at one point? Everybody added length to their boat?
4: No. Well, they tried. Yeah, they wanted to, but they couldn't. They added width.
3: Oh, okay.
4: My boat was about 13 and a half wide.
3: Oh, that's pretty wide.
4: And you have boats now that are 18 wide.
3: Oh, wow.
4: They look like barges.
3: Yeah. Huh.
4: And my boat had 325 usable horsepower, and boats now routinely have 800, 900, 1200 horsepower. Their boats will go 30 knots with 10 or 25 knots with 10,000 pounds on board.
3: Oh, wow.
4: And my boat's a displacement hull. It goes 7 knots, whether it's empty or full.
3: Right.
4: So, yeah. Huh. Slow.
3: And the idea is faster, just build.
4: Oh, you know, you get back to the line quicker.
3: Okay.
4: And then you can go to where the fish are quicker. And, but, you know, my boat burned 2.75 gallons per hour. And their boats were burning 50 gallons an hour.
3: Yeah.
4: So it's more expense, but, and they're $700,000 to $900,000, and my boat was paid off after 2 years.
3: And again, the line is the line that's set by Fish and Game that you can't fish on the inside of that.
4: You can't be on the outside of the line.
3: Oh, the outside of the line.
4: All the fisheries are based around the river mouths.
3: Yeah.
4: So if you think about the Kenai River mouths, well, you know, they have a whole different system over here.
3: Right.
4: But I mean, in the Cook Inlet. But there, it's just like a block.
3: Gotcha.
4: It's like three lines that go out, and they say you can't go past that. And you know, if the tide's going out and your net's full and you're coming up on the line, you have to round haul your net, which means you pull the net in with all the fish. You don't pick through them.
3: Oh, wow.
4: Normally, you bring it on with the hydraulics, and you pick them as they come on.
3: But
4: if you're getting close to the line, you got to get them in. Because the troopers are cruising up and down the line looking for people that are not paying attention to the law.
3: Right.
4: And I became a better person as I got older.
3: So explain that. You had a story on the break about a lesson you learned about.
4: I was fishing in Ugashik. It was late in the season. And a guy that I really, really respected, his boat, can I say his boat name? His boat was the Winter Blues. And him and his wife, Dave and Anna, worked it. And just wonderful people. And I was fishing outside the district, as per usual. At that time of the year, there was no troopers around, so you just took your chances, and you would catch more fish that way. And he's inside in the line with about 6 or 8 other boats fishing, and he motors out to me. He goes, "What are you doing?" I said, "Oh, I'm just fishing." He goes, "Well, we are too, but you know, you're sucking up all the fish out here. We're all inside the line.
3: They're legal. They're not.
4: And you're catching the fish, and we're not." And I said, "You're right." And I pulled it up. And after that, I just didn't want to do that anymore. I didn't want to be viewed that way.
3: Yeah.
4: And he was an extremely ethical man, him and his wife. And so I took great, it was a good thing for me.
3: Good lesson. Because you probably have to live, you sort of live with these people, right? You're out there working with them.
4: And you do, but you just run into them, and sometimes if somebody's broke down, you say you need a hand with something, you need a part. I got some spare parts.
3: Yeah.
4: My boat had so many widgets on it. I was basically the parts boat for a lot of my friends.
3: Uh-huh.
4: And if you needed a hydraulic fitting, I typically had it.
3: Right.
4: But, yeah, he was super. He was a super guy. I really appreciated his direction that day. It changed me.
3: And how you worked with, you said earlier you worked with like 10 other boats. Are those people you just had a, did you have a, you didn't have a contract with them, but you just had a gentleman agreement to
4: more
3: work together? Right.
4: And to share information.
3: Right. And help each other out.
4: Yeah, they were a very productive group.
3: Right.
4: Very productive.
3: And is that pretty common out there? That
4: oh, yeah. There's so many. Well, especially now with the D boats. Yeah. A lot of people are doing very well out there. But the price is so bad. I mean, I told you, in 1988, $2.25 a pound.
3: Yeah.
4: Last year, I don't know, $1.05 a pound.
3: Yeah, around a dollar.
4: What is that? 35 years later?
3: Right, yeah.
4: And you look at the price of fish and everywhere, it's who's getting the money?
3: Right, yeah.
4: It ain't the fisherman.
3: And yeah, so it must be a pretty hit or miss economics, right? Some years you do really well, and other years
4: you don't.
3: Well, if
4: your engine breaks down on the 4th of July, you're not going to have a good year.
3: Oh, did that happen to you?
4: Oh, yeah.
3: And what how tells that story?
4: No, that's a terrible story. My son, when the engine blew and we had to be towed back to Naknek, he told the guys to collect all the Vickies, the Victorinox knives or the sharp knives. I was just so depressed. And, you know, you couldn't get a new engine put in. There was no mechanics. I can't align an engine. And that's what you hire a mechanic for. I can do the maintenance and small stuff, you know, bleed valves, bleed injectors, all that stuff. Anyway, so that was a bad year. But the guys, you know, we made money before that, and I always paid my crew, way overpaid my crew.
3: Uh-huh.
4: Just because they were family, and I figured they're out there risking their lives. And
3: you had mentioned your son, so he fished for you?
4: Yeah, for 8 years. That's all I could keep him.
3: How old was it when he started?
4: He was 13.
3: Oh, pretty young.
4: Yeah. And then we didn't, that was his first year. And then in the middle, on July 2nd that year, I came down with a horrible bout of what they call leukemia.
3: I'm sorry.
4: I had to be medevaced out, and that was the end of the season.
3: Yeah.
4: And my boat was tied up to the Triple B barge, which is an icicle barge, for like 10 days. And I finally got somebody to come out and take the boat and fish it.
3: Yeah.
4: And then put it up for the year. And he did a great job at that.
3: Uh-huh. His name at 13.
4: No, not Ivan. Ivan was not on. Ivan came back with me.
3: Oh, okay. Oh,
4: when
3: gotcha.
4: I was
3: oh, gotcha.
4: Back, he
3: okay.
4: came
3: yeah.
4: with me.
3: Oh,
4: I wasn't going to leave him out there.
3: Right, yeah.
4: The other guys were
3: That's
4: older.
3: A fast way to grow up.
4: Oh, it's terrible. It's a horrible thing. Yeah. I got through that. That was in 2000. Yeah. And I missed a year and a half of fish, 2 years of fishing after that.
3: Uh-huh.
4: In recovery.
3: Yeah.
4: I was lucky.
3: Yeah. Very
4: but I, stuff. You know, and then I paid the crew. You know, they all were paid exactly what I made, the percent, and I tried not to pay over 25% to the crew. So you might have a guy getting, you know, 12%, and then the other two guys split 13% or something like that.
3: Talk about risk management as a captain. Like, you know, my impression was you ran a pretty safe boat. And so what'd you do to ensure your crew's safety?
4: Well, you try
3: especially
4: to make,
3: with your son on board.
4: Well,
3: that's a different story. You know,
4: yeah,
3: a little bit.
4: It is. Yeah. Well, it's family, and my wife was nervous about all that.
3: Yeah, I bet.
4: You know, you can fish in really rough water. That's the risky part.
3: Yeah.
4: And when it's semi-rough, everybody is about half the fleet's not fishing.
3: Yeah.
4: So if you're out there fishing, it can be pretty productive.
3: Oh, interesting. So there's incentive to be out there.
4: Yeah, so long as everything works. If you're in rough water and something breaks, then all your thoughts about risk management are all, how do I get the
3: survival? It's survival,
4: yeah. And I was fortunate that in rough water, I never had a bad breakdown like that.
3: Uh-huh.
4: It always seemed to happen at calm days or whatever. I was racing to get somewhere and overworked the engine, overheated it or whatever. But yeah, I was fortunate in all those years. Nobody ever got hurt. Didn't have a broken bone. The worst injury I had was one of my brother-in-law, my wife's brother. He got some frozen butter off of a tender and he wanted it for his baked potato, and he used that Victorinox knife and sliced his index finger all to hell. And on like the 2nd of July. So he was running hydraulics for 10 days while his finger healed.
3: Oh, yeah.
4: That was the worst injury. So I've been very lucky.
3: And what was sort of the maybe scariest moment, or what were some of the...
4: Well, that's an easy one.
3: Yeah.
4: That when you and everybody's in survival suits...
3: That's something's happened.
4: Something's not quite right. It was in Ugashik. It was late in the year, like the 14th of July or something. And we had this wonderful person named Peggy Dyson. And she ran, she gave the weather at 8 in the morning and at 6 in the evening. And it was like, you know, hello, all Mariners. This is WBH29, which was her call sign for her single sideband. And she'd give you the weather. Well, she gave us the weather that day. It sounded like the wind was going to be coming up later in the day. And everybody went fishing. And we were on the north line of Ugashik. And I've got like 8,500 pounds on board. And you look around, you start seeing all these people where fishing's good. The tide's still, you know, ebbing. And we're like, why is everybody pulling up? And then all of a sudden, somebody from our group said, oh, Peggy Dyson came back on and said there's a very low pressure, high, fast moving low pressure system approaching Bristol Bay. You know, beware Mariners. And you look to the south and the whole horizon was black.
3: Oh, boy.
4: So we pulled our gear in. I actually had them round haul. And they picked it while we headed back. But by then, the waves had picked up to 6 to 8 feet.
3: That's significant.
4: Your boat's a little lower in the water because you got 8,000 pounds plus your refrigeration on board, refrigeration water. The tide at that time was going ebbing.
3: Yeah.
4: And so we were going with the tide, and the wind hadn't really picked up yet.
3: Yeah.
4: Well, then it started picking up, and then all of a sudden, I was getting water over the bow, and I just hollered down, get on your survival suits. I don't know what's going to happen.
3: Oh, wow.
4: Because it was getting rough.
3: Yeah.
4: And on a boat, at least in Bristol Bay or wherever you are, they say that one-third the length of your boat is a good, you can do okay in that.
3: Yeah, yeah.
4: So in a 32-foot boat, if you're in 10-foot seas, you can manage it.
3: Yeah.
4: But after 2.5-3 hours of trying to go 8 miles against the wind, it was up to 15 foot.
3: Oh, boy. Half the length.
4: Yeah. And we were getting water on our windshield all the time. And everybody was, you know, nervous. I was up on the flybridge, which was not a covered flybridge.
3: Oh, huh.
4: I was just getting the hell beat out of me. And
3: with
4: the wind and the rain, you know, the rain coming in at you. 35, 40 miles an hour, it stings.
3: Oh, boy.
4: And, you know, so we got to the river mouth, and the river mouth was all white water.
3: Oh, wow.
4: And by then, the seas were 16 to 18
3: foot. Wow. Yeah.
4: And then it became like, how do we get in?
3: Yeah.
4: And right about then, the Coast Guard showed up and started pulling people out of the water.
3: People in the water?
4: Oh, yeah, at the river mouth. They tried to cut through Smoky Point, which is inside, but the tide had gone out, and it was too low, and a couple of boats rolled over there, and guys were in the surf, and you could see the helicopters picking a guy up, dropping him off on the beach, coming back,
3: a
4: guy up, dropping him on the beach.
3: I mean, cause that in survival suits? Or?
4: Oh, yeah.
3: Yeah.
4: Most people, yeah. I couldn't see because we were –
3: you were surviving yourself.
4: We just were watching the helicopter go back and forth. And then nobody could find the river channel because it was all white water and just breakers. Uh-huh. Breakers were 5 to 6 foot.
3: Yeah.
4: And my boat at that point, it had like 28, 30 inches of freeboard.
3: Oh, not much.
4: No.
3: Yeah.
4: And other boats, you know, they have like 6 foot of freeboard. Ours didn't. Nobody could figure out how to get in. And all of a sudden there was a guy in a Super Cub and he was flying out. You know, Super Cub does 90 and it's blowing 60. So he's coming out at 30 miles an hour. And then he turns around and he's going back now at 90 plus. He's going back at 150 miles an hour. And he did this twice and somebody goes, what the hell is he doing out here? And somebody came back. He's showing us where the channel is.
3: Oh, wow.
4: So some pilot from Ugashik did that for us. So all of a sudden, I was like in the first group of 10 boats that started going in the channel, and we were going down the waves in full reverse.
3: Oh, so you wouldn't surf. So
4: we were surfing.
3: Oh, really?
4: Wow. We were in full reverse.
3: Yeah.
4: Because when you hit the bottom of the trough, if you hit that, you can pitch pole.
3: Yeah, pitch pole. Yeah.
4: You go end over tea kettle. Anyway, a boat right next to me that I fished with, he did that. He went down the waves too quick. and he hit that bottom wave, and he went straight up in the air, and his two propellers were just spinning wildly because they weren't grabbing the water, and you could see his engine was overspeeding, and he got control of it. But I never broached.
3: Yeah.
4: Almost everybody in our group broached that day. And broaching is when you go down the wave and you go sideways.
3: Yeah.
4: And if you hit the trough, that's how you can roll over. But we never broached, and we got in safely to Dago Creek with the rest of the fleet. And then a guy that I was on my boat, he said, you can drop me off on the beach.
3: I'm done.
4: Yeah, he said, I'm not going back out. He was correct. That was a scary time. But once again, if anything had gone wrong,
3: it
4: could have gone seriously
3: wrong,
4: didn't. And the next morning, it was still blowing 60, and I went out and fished behind the breakers in the river mouth and caught 6 or 7,000 pounds of fish because nobody else wanted to go fish. And our crew members were, should we be out here? I said, we're not going out in the big waves. We're going to hide right there along Smoky Point and picked up some fish.
3: But in that incident, did anybody die?
4: No, nobody died.
3: Coast Guard's pretty amazing.
4: 40 or 50 boats lost their front windows.
3: Oh, wow.
4: They were blown out by waves.
3: Wow.
4: It was one of the roughest waters ever.
3: Yeah.
4: It was the roughest I'd ever been in there.
3: Yeah.
4: That was the worst day.
3: You are listening to Outdoor Explorer on Alaska Public Media. We're talking about commercial fishing with Robert Atkinson, who fished down in Bristol Bay for about 30 years. I mean, obviously there's a financial reward, but what were some of the other things you enjoyed about it?
4: Working with the young cousins and nephews and my son and his friends and, you know, paying them handsomely, overpaying them really, but I didn't care. I was making plenty of money, and to share it with them was a good thing, and they respected me for that. When you're really tired, you've been in this situation, when you're really, really tired, you're sort of rummied.
3: Yeah,
4: everything can be so funny and so comical, and those are the times I like those times. I didn't.
3: Right.
4: I worked really well under stress.
3: Yeah,
4: I mean, like, you know, sleeping 2 to 3 hours a day for 2 to 3 weeks.
3: Yeah,
4: I could.
3: I don't have to do that.
4: Well, it's difficult, but you're doing it because of the money,
3: right?
4: And you're making the money. And my rule on the boat was, if you went down for bed, you were not going to be bothered for 5 hours. Unless I needed you.
3: Right.
4: No, but typically you would try to keep them at least horizontal for 5 hours. Yeah. And sometimes we'd be fishing in 5-6 foot seas. There's no sleeping, but you are horizontal.
3: Right.
4: And you're resting.
3: Well, that's a risk management thing right there. Like,
4: you gotta get people to sleep.
3: Right. Yeah. What'd you eat on the boat?
4: We ate well.
3: Yeah. Fish?
4: Oh, well, they love fish. The best thing that they liked was salmon bellies and
3: because they could be sick of that after a while.
4: No, they never did seem to. They liked the salmon. We ate a lot of chicken, steaks. I spent, for four guys, I probably averaged about $4,500 a year on food in 2 months.
3: Uh-huh.
4: You know, and that was good. It was the best of times, like they say, and it was the worst of times.
3: Right.
4: Times. It really was.
3: I was going to ask you. Oh, you had a story. You blew your engine out. You replaced it, and you were headed back. You drove the boat from the Kenai back.
4: Yeah.
3: How'd that work?
4: Yeah.
3: First of all, just tell that story about why the boat was back here.
4: And briefly, I was fishing in Ugashik.
3: Yeah.
4: And I was legal.
3: Yeah.
4: Just unusual. It was like the third year that I fished the boat. And I had a 3208 cat. And, you know, changing
3: oil. That's the engine, yeah.
4: Yeah, that's there's been hundreds of thousands of those engines built. It's a very reliable engine, 8-cylinder. Anyway, we were fishing, and all of a sudden, glack, glack, glack, glack, glack, glack, boom.
3: Oh, boy. Yeah.
4: And the engine was done. It had thrown a piston through the sidewall of the engine, and there's like 10 boats fishing in Ugashik. There's like probably 100 boats fishing in the whole bay.
3: Huh.
4: I fished for Icicle, and I got on a single sideband and got a hold of Sandy in Dillingham. And I said, Sandy, it's a Bellatrix. Well, how are you doing? Well, not as good as we were. I go, you got any tenders going south? And she goes, yeah. Yeah. And I can't remember the name of the boat. It might have been the Scandies Rose or something. Maybe not. But the Viking Queen, one of them, was headed to Homer. The Tawny Ray. I think it was the Tawny Ray. Anyway, He was headed south. He was in Igigik, and my engine blew up. And 3 hours later, I was on a tow, and this guy towed me for 5 days to Homer.
3: Oh, boy. Oh, jeez.
4: And it was flat calm.
3: Oh, wow. You're so lucky.
4: All I needed to do, I had a generator with gasoline, a little Honda generator, just to keep the batteries charged so we could run the stove and run the radio and run the music. And then we just didn't have to steer. I drug buoys like, I don't know, 150 feet behind the boat, which kept the boat straight behind the Tawny Ray. It was the Tawny Ray.
3: Huh.
4: And then we got the Homer and put in a new engine, put in my refrigeration. That was 1990. Engelbritzen, the welder, and Homer did that, a hell of a welder. And then we took off for Bristol Bay. New engine, new bilge pump. But the bilge pump wasn't set correctly. And so it was pumping the bilge dry.
3: And I had an oil leak.
4: Oh,
3: no.
4: Brand new
3: engine. Oh, yeah.
4: And it was a Volvo TAMD62. And I'm driving down the middle of Shillicoff, and it's flat calm. And all of a sudden, here comes the Coast Guard. And it was so nice that day. I had my shirt off. And as they come over, I'm waving at them. And the Coast Guard says, vessel southbound in the Shillicoff. We just flew over you. I go, yeah. He says, identify yourself. Yeah, it's the Bellatrix, blah, blah, blah. He's going, well, it's great to see you're doing well. He says, but, you know, you've got an oil sheen behind your boat.
3: Oh, no. Oops.
4: And it just started about a mile and a half behind your boat. You might want to check your engine room. And I went down and I checked the engine room, and the bilge was pumping all the way to the bottom. It had slipped down. It wasn't properly secured, and it was pumping. The oil was dripping out, and the oil was being pumped overboard. Normally, you'll have a bilge water, and the oil will float to the top. So I never would have known that my engine was leaking oil. And the other part was that low oil alarm, it wasn't operating.
3: Oh, no. So you could have burned your engine out.
4: Could have blown
3: again.
4: A brand new engine.
3: Right.
4: So they saved my engine.
3: Right.
4: And then they said, we'll be getting in touch with you in the fall. And I got a $230 fine.
3: Oh, well.
4: I asked him I could go back and, you know, put some joy soap or something. He goes, no, don't bother with that. It's not that serious.
3: Yeah.
4: But just wanted you to know. And I said, thank you. So they were, I like the Coast Guard.
3: Yeah. What, I want to talk about sort of family and your sort of arc of your career fishing. You know, at some point you must have started to think about getting out. I know you became a teacher, right?
4: Right.
3: And then working with kids in middle school. What was harder, teaching or teaching middle school?
4: No, middle school was easy.
3: Oh, yeah.
4: Those kids were a piece of cake.
3: I mean, oh, interesting.
4: You know, I started teaching middle school when I was 52.
3: Yeah.
4: They're not in the middle of the ocean. I mean, what kind of problems are they going to have that I can't, you know, tolerate? I was very good with I enjoyed working with the kids. I worked at Central and I worked at Romig for most of my career. And I coached almost every sport. I even coached girls basketball, which I would never do again. seventh, eighth grade girls, they were hard to coach.
3: Yeah.
4: they held on to grudges. Anyway, but I did enjoy that. And then I only got out of fishing when I became not competent.
3: And what led to that? I mean, you see guys, I ran into this guy, what was his name? John Paul, I think, out in the Sound. It must be in his 90s by now.
4: Yeah.
3: Still fishing.
4: Right? Oh, yeah.
3: So what led you to that conclusion?
4: Just not being able to solve problems.
3: Uh-huh. Yeah.
4: And injury. Never got anybody injured. But the last year I fished, a young guy was on the boat from Hawaii. His name was Kanoa. And he was tying up the boat in rough seas. Rough meaning 3 foot chop.
3: Yeah.
4: Up to a tender, and the tender's 120 feet long, and we're 32 feet, so we're bouncing on him like a cork.
3: Yeah.
4: And as he was tying up, he put his hand between the rail and the big boat.
3: Yeah.
4: And I just happened to turn around. I said, get out of there. And he pulled his hand back, and the boat went slam. Yeah. And where his hand would have been, it might have pinched his hand off.
3: Oh.
4: Or it have destroyed his hand.
3: Yeah.
4: And I almost missed that, and I thought, I don't want anybody ever getting hurt. And my reflexes were slower.
3: Yeah.
4: And I didn't have the stamina.
3: Yeah.
4: And sometimes that was helpful. When you don't have the stamina and you're not charging around, you can set your net. I didn't fish the line the last few years of the fishery. The line fishery was where I made my bread and butter for all those years. you know, a lot of it not quite as legal as it should have been. And then in later years, I just stayed inside the district.
3: Oh, right. Yeah.
4: So then and I did fine.
3: Right.
4: It wasn't as stressful, but that was it. It was just time to get out before somebody got injured. And, you know, I was 71 years old then.
3: Right.
4: So then you're just not as sharp as you are earlier.
3: And so what was your exit plan, you know, from a business strategy? How did you just...
4: It was a disaster.
3: Oh, no. I'm sorry. Because for a while, permits were... the price of permits must go up and down. So
4: Oh, they do.
3: And boats, yeah.
4: Right.
3: So why was it a disaster?
4: So I wanted to sell the boat with the permit because my boat's now 40 years old.
3: Yeah.
4: And because it's an older boat, it could only pack about 12,000 pounds in refrigeration.
3: Uh-huh. Yeah.
4: Well, with the fewer boats in the fishery.
3: More fish, yeah.
4: There's more fish. So if you have a six-hour opening, you'll fill your boat up in about 4.5 hours. Or if it's an eight-hour opening, you fill your boat up in 6 hours, and then all you can do is go deliver. So you miss out on 2 hours of fishing.
3: Uh-huh.
4: Whereas the standard boat now packs about 20,000 pounds. Some of them even pack 30,000.
3: Yeah.
4: So the boat wasn't as valuable. And the boat was 40 years old and had an older engine and an obtuse engine. I mean, it was they only built about 400 of these engines.
3: Yeah.
4: And there's hundreds of thousands of 3208s or, you know.
3: Yeah, right.
4: Or, you know, the Cummins boat engines. So I sold my first permit for about $225.
3: Mm-hmm.
4: And then the other permit was my son's permit. And it was sold... 3 years later for $140.
3: Oh, boy. Yeah.
4: And my wife said, you should sell both of those permits. And, of course, I knew better. And then I gave my boat away, essentially.
3: Yeah. Well, that's interesting. But so we're about to wrapping up here.
4: Yeah.
3: But to a younger person and that someone starting off in the
4: business. Yeah. I was so happy.
3: Yeah.
4: He's from Seattle Way, and he was interested in taking on the boat, and he had mechanical experience, and he had his own permit, so he didn't have to buy a permit.
3: Oh, good.
4: And he got my boat, which still had good refrigeration.
3: Yeah.
4: And he got 12 brand new nets, which about 1,500 each. He got a pickup truck. He got a Connex full of parts.
3: Oh, good. So you got him started off.
4: Yeah, and he was 28, and he'd been fishing in the bay for 12 years.
3: Oh,
4: his dad passed away and gave him his permit. So he had a permit and he got a boat.
3: So he's
4: got
3: to start.
4: Nothing. He paid for the boat in the first week of fishing.
3: Yeah.
4: So I was just tickled.
3: Well, good.
4: New guy. New kid in the fishery.
3: Robert, thank you very much for joining us. This has been Outdoor Explorer. I've had Robert Atkinson, a retired Bristol Bay fisherman, with us. Thank you for joining us today.
4: Well, it was fun.
3: Thanks to my guest, Robert Atkinson. I'm your host, Paul Torlock, and from all of the hosts at Outdoor Explorer, let's go fishing and we'll see you outdoors.

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0: Who is it?
1: It's me, Dave. Open up, man. I got the stuff.
0: Who is it?
1: It's me, Dave, man. Open up. I got the stuff.
0: Who?
1: It's Dave, man. Open up. I think the cops saw me come in here.
0: Who is it?
1: It's Dave, man. Will you open up? I got the stuff with me.
0: Who?
1: Dave, man. Open up.
0: Dave?
1: Yeah, Dave. Come on, man. Open up. I think the cops
0: saw me. Dave's not here.
2: Open up the door. It's Dave.
0: Who?
2: Dave. D-A-V-E. Will you open up the goddamn
0: Dave?
2: Door? Yeah, Dave.
0: Dave?
2: Right, man. Dave. Now, will you open up the door?
0: Dave's not here.
2: Oh.

at 6:05 this morning, and your sun will set at 11:15, bringing us up to 17 hours and 10 minutes of daylight hours. And that was your weather, tide predictions, and sunrise and sunset here on KSDP and KAEB. I am Amy Mack. 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
1: It's time for the Fish Report here on KSDP. Today is June the 4th, 2026. And we'll go ahead and read off the announcement from the Alaska Department of Fish and Game for Sandpoint. Their second announcement, which is the set gill net, as well as the drift and purse seine openings. The first opening for set gill net gear will be on June the 6th at 6 a.m. Friday. And they will close Sunday, June the 8th at 10 p.m. For the drift gill net and set gill net gear, their first opening will be 6 a.m. Tuesday, June the 10th, until 10 p.m. Friday, June the 13th. And then purse seine gear only in the South Unimak and Chumigan Islands, 6 a.m. Tuesday, June the 10th, until 2 a.m. Friday, June the 13th. Looking at the escapement report for yesterday, June the 3rd, there are a couple weirs that are now fish tight. Chignik had 18 fish go up the weir yesterday for a total of 48 fish. That trails last year significantly, where we had 1,062 fish by now, but is very much in line with the past years prior until 2017. This is the last year that we have 2017 on the 10-year count, so it'll be all post-2017 where the Chignik escapement decreased significantly. Over at the Bear, no fish to date. Ilnik had 97 yesterday for a total of 734, which is on the upper end of their 10-year average. And then Ilyuk River had zero fish for a total of zero to date. And that is in line as well for their 10-year average. Well, that will do it for the Fish Report here on KSDP. Stay tuned for more great programming coming right up.
2: It's time now for your weather, tide predictions, and sunrise and sunset. Starting with your coastal water forecast, courtesy of the National Weather Service of Anchorage, Alaska. From Sitka to Castle Cape, today west winds 15 knots, seas 3 feet. Tonight, west winds 20 knots, seas 3 feet. And Friday, west winds 15 knots, seas 3 feet. Castle Cape to Cape Tolstoy, today, northwest winds 15 knots, seas 4 feet. Tonight, northwest winds 15 knots, seas 3 feet. And Friday, west winds 15 knots, seas 3 feet. Cape Tolstoy to Cape Sarashef, today, northwest winds 20 knots, seas 3 feet. Tonight, north winds 15 knots, seas 3 feet. And Friday, variable winds 10 knots, seas 2 feet. Port Hyden and Nelson Lagoon, today west winds 20 knots, seas 4 feet. Tonight, southwest winds 20 knots, seas 3 feet. And Friday, southwest winds 20 knots, seas 3 feet. Nelson Lagoon to Cape Sarashef, today west winds 15 knots, seas 4 feet. Tonight, variable winds 10 knots, seas 3 feet. And Friday, variable winds 10 knots, seas 2 feet. Your detailed forecast for the Alaska Peninsula. Today, sunny with highs near 56. Northwest winds around 15 miles per hour. Tonight, clear with lows around 44. Northwest winds around 10 to 15 miles per hour. And Friday, sunny with highs near 53. West winds 10 to 15 miles per hour. Your tide predictions for the Pop-Off Island. There was a high tide at 4:29 a.m. at 6 feet 8 inches. A low tide at 11:55, a minus tide of 8 inches. A high tide at 7:01 p.m. at 5 feet 1 inch. And a low tide tonight at 11:27 p.m. at 3 feet 5 inches. Your sun rose at 6:05 this morning, and your sun will set at 11:15. Bringing us up to 17 hours and 10 minutes of daylight hours. And that was your weather, tide predictions, and sunrise and sunset here on KSDP and KAEB. I am Amy Mack. Thanks for listening and have a great day.
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1: It's time for the Fish Report here on KSDP. Today is June the 4th, 2026. And we'll go ahead and read off the announcement from the Alaska Department of Fish and Game for Sandpoint. Their second announcement, which is the set gill net, as well as the drift and purse seine openings. The first opening for set gill net gear will be on June the 6th at 6 a.m. Friday. And they will close Sunday, June the 8th at 10 p.m. For the drift gill net and set gill net gear, their first opening will be 6 a.m. Tuesday, June the 10th. Until 10 p.m. Friday, June the 13th. And then purse seine gear only in the South Unimak and Shumigan Islands, 6 a.m. Tuesday, June the 10th until 2 a.m. Friday, June the 13th. Looking at the escapement report for yesterday, June the 3rd, there are a couple weirs that are now fish tight. Chignik had 18 fish go up the weir yesterday for a total of 48 fish. That trails last year significantly, where we had 1,062 fish by now, but is very much in line with the past years prior until 2017. This is the last year that we have 2017 on the 10-year count, so it'll be all post-2017 where the Chignik escapement decreased significantly. Over at the Bear, no fish to date. Ilnik had 97 yesterday for a total of 734, which is on the upper end of their 10-year average. And then Ilyuk River had zero fish for a total of zero to date. And that is in line as well for their 10-year average. Well, that will do it for the Fish Report here on KSDP. Stay tuned for more great programming coming right up.
2: It's time now for your weather, tide predictions, and sunrise and sunset. Starting with your coastal water forecast, courtesy of the National Weather Service of Anchorage, Alaska. From Sitka to Castle Cape, today west winds 15 knots, seas 3 feet. Tonight, west winds 20 knots, seas 3 feet. And Friday, west winds 15 knots, seas 3 feet. Castle Cape to Cape Tolstoy, today northwest winds 15 knots, seas 4 feet. Tonight, northwest winds 15 knots, seas 3 feet. And Friday, west winds 15 knots, seas 3 feet. Cape Tolstoy to Cape Sarashef, today northwest winds 20 knots, seas 3 feet. Tonight, north winds 15 knots, seas 3 feet. And Friday, variable winds 10 knots, seas 2 feet. Port Hyden and Nelson Lagoon, today west winds 20 knots, seas 4 feet. Tonight, southwest winds 20 knots, seas 3 feet. And Friday, southwest winds 20 knots, seas 3 feet. Nelson Lagoon to Cape Sarashef, today west winds 15 knots, seas 4 feet. Tonight, variable winds 10 knots, seas 3 feet. And Friday, variable winds 10 knots, seas 2 feet. Your detailed forecast for the Alaska Peninsula. Today, sunny with highs near 56. Northwest winds around 15 miles per hour. Tonight, clear with lows around 44. Northwest winds around 10 to 15 miles per hour. And Friday, sunny with highs near 53. West winds 10 to 15 miles per hour. Your tide predictions for the Popoff Island. There was a high tide at 4:29 a.m. at 6 feet 8 inches. A low tide at 11:55, a minus tide of 8 inches. A high tide at 7:01 p.m. at 5 feet 1 inch. And a low tide tonight at 11:27 p.m. at 3 feet 5 inches. Your sun rose at 6:05 this morning, and your sun will set at 11:15, bringing us up to 17 hours and 10 minutes of daylight hours. And that was your weather, tide predictions, and sunrise and sunset here on KSDP and KAEB. I'm Amy Mack. 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
0: Whammy jammy, let me hear you, nigga.

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1: It's time for the Fish Report here on KSDP. Today is June the 4th, 2026. And we'll go ahead and read off the announcement from the Alaska Department of Fish and Game for Sandpoint. Their second announcement, which is the set gill net, as well as the drift and purse seine openings. The first opening for set gill net gear will be on June the 6th at 6 a.m. Friday. And they will close Sunday, June the 8th at 10 p.m. For the drift gill net and set gill net gear, their first opening will be 6 a.m. Tuesday, June the 10th, until 10 p.m. Friday, June the 13th. And then purse seine gear only in the South Unimak and Chumigan Islands, 6 a.m. Tuesday, June the 10th, until 2 a.m. Friday, June the 13th. Looking at the escapement report for yesterday, June the 3rd, there are a couple weirs that are now fish tight. Chignik had 18 fish go up the weir yesterday for a total of 48 fish. That trails last year significantly, where we had 1,062 fish by now, but is very much in line with the past years prior until 2017. This is the last year that we have 2017 on the 10-year count, so it'll be all post-2017 where the Chignik escapement decreased significantly. Over at the Bear, no fish to date. Ilnik had 97 yesterday for a total of 734, which is on the upper end of their 10-year average. And then Ilyuk River had zero fish for a total of zero to date. And that is in line as well for their 10-year average. Well, that will do it for the Fish Report here on KSDP. Stay tuned for more great programming coming right up.
2: 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They are also hiring a clinical information clerk for King Cove, a community health aide for Falls Pass and Nelson Lagoon, and a clinical information clerk slash janitor for Cold Bay. Community announcements. King Cove, the Ducks Unlimited Bar Night is tomorrow, Friday, June 5th, at the King Cove Corporation Bar. 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Anyone from 16 to 20 years old is welcome until 9 p.m., and there is no cost to get in. And today is June 4th, 2026. Happy birthday to Art Holmberg, and happy birthday to KSDP's Carla Chebidnoy. And that's all for the community window. 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I'm Amy Mack. Thanks for listening and have a great day. It's time now for your weather, tide predictions, and sunrise and sunset. Starting with your coastal water forecast, courtesy of the National Weather Service of Anchorage, Alaska. From Sidknapp to Castle Cape, today west winds 15 knots, seas 3 feet.

seas 4 feet. Tonight, southwest winds 20 knots, seas 3 feet. And Friday, southwest winds 20 knots, seas 3 feet. Nelson Laguna, Cape Sarachef. Today, west winds 15 knots, seas 4 feet. Tonight, variable winds 10 knots, seas 3 feet. And Friday, variable winds 10 knots, seas 2 feet. Your detailed forecast for the Alaska Peninsula. Today, sunny with highs near 56. Northwest winds around 15 miles per hour. Tonight, clear with lows around 44. Northwest winds around 10 to 15 miles per hour. And Friday, sunny with highs near 53. West winds 10 to 15 miles per hour. Your tide predictions for the Popoff Island. There was a high tide at 4:29 a.m. at 6 feet 8 inches. A low tide at 11:55, a minus tide of 8 inches. A high tide at 7:01 p.m. at 5 feet 1 inch. And a low tide tonight at 11:27 p.m. at 3 feet 5 inches. Your sun rose at 6:05 this morning, and your sun will set at 11:15, bringing us up to 17 hours and 10 minutes of daylight hours. And that was your weather, tide predictions, and sunrise and sunset here on KSDP and KAEB. I'm Amy Mack. 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

Welcome to KSDP Senior Spotlight Special, where we'll be showcasing seniors from around the district. This Senior Spotlight Special will be featuring King Cove's Piper Mack. Piper Mack was born on May 16th in Anchorage, Alaska. She is described by her mom and dad as being such a hard worker who finishes everything she starts. She's also smart, thoughtful, kind, and an all-around good person and daughter. Mrs. Smith describes her as a creative and heartfelt student. One of her favorite memories of high school was when she went on the close-up trip and going to see the Broadway show Betty Boop. The best advice she has for a successful high school career is to get your work done so you don't have a ton of homework, and to be nice to your teachers. They have enough stress on their plates. Piper would like to thank her mom, dad, and family for always supporting her, and her Auntie Amy for being her loudest supporter. Piper's plans for after graduation are to attend UAA for general business. Piper Mack, I love you. I'm so proud of you. And on behalf of KSDP, congratulations.